Now, the Iranian leader had spoken before Mr. Netanyahu at the United Nations, and he had said, well, they're really not developing nuclear weapons. And I think everybody there knew that he wasn't telling the truth. And here's what Mr. Netanyahu said about that. He said, Rouhani, the Iranian leader, the new political leader, anyhow, was also Iran's chief nuclear negotiator between 2003 and 2005. He masterminded the strategy which enabled Iran to advance its nuclear weapons program behind a smokescreen of diplomatic engagement and very soothing rhetoric. Now, this is what he did. This is what he did just a few years ago. And he also said, this Rouhani did, that Iran has never chosen deceit and secrecy, never chosen deceit and secrecy. He repeated it. And then he listed all of the examples where they have and done that as a way of life. But they can go before people who are, well, I guess weak and want to believe them and say, oh, Iran has never chosen deceit and secrecy. Why, they deceived and were secretive toward the United Nations investigators for over two decades. And they have all this vast natural energy and oil, and they're spending billions to develop nuclear energy. Now, why would they do that? Notice this quote from Mr. Netanyahu. And why would a country with a peaceful nuclear program develop intercontinental ballistic missiles whose sole purpose is to deliver nuclear warheads? Their sole purpose is to deliver nuclear warheads. Wow, these intercontinental ballistic missiles. You don't build ICBMs, that's what they are, to carry TNT thousands of miles away. You build them for one purpose, to carry nuclear warheads. And Iran is building now ICBMs, International Continental Ballistic Missiles, to reach all over the world, that the United States says could reach this city in 3 or 4 years, New York City. That's what they're doing, building those missiles to reach New York City and American cities with nuclear warheads. And they're not developing the nuclear bomb? Could anybody really believe that? I don't see how they could very easily believe that at all, unless they're extremely weak. But look, the point is that almost all authorities, if you ask them, believe Iran is about to develop the nuclear bomb. They're almost there already. And here is what terrifies many nations, even especially, I guess, in the Middle East, but not only there, is Iran is absolutely, totally the number one terrorist sponsoring nation in the world. And they do that without nuclear weapons. What are they going to do with nuclear weapons? The world ought to want to answer that question, because everything is at stake. Everything physically. This is a terrifying world that you and I live in. This just imagine the Middle East with this man in charge. And Iran is, in biblical prophecy, the king of the south. And Iran is going to trigger World War III. So says Bible prophecy. It's right there in your Bible. And here's Mr. Netanyahu quoted Rouhani, the leader of Iran, and said in his 2011 book, he even brags about his time as Iran's chief nuclear negotiator, and I quote, while we were talking to the Europeans in Tehran, we were installing equipment in Isfahan. Now, Isfahan is an indispensable part of Iran's nuclear program. It's big part of it is right there. And then he quoted him again, by creating calm, this is Rouhani, by creating a calm environment, we were able to complete the work in Isfahan.
He's getting up and boasting in his book before the world that they deceived the whole world. And they were, because they were secret about that.

And then he gets up before the United Nations now and says, why, Iran has never lived by the lawlessness of deceit and secrecy. I mean, this is all, I mean, it's not funny, but if it weren't so serious, it would be. It's just a big joke, isn't it? Isn't there a joke there? And God says at the same time there would be nations of Israel who would have a broken will because of their sins. Leviticus 26 and verse 19, it is prophesied to be that way. In this end time, our book, The United States and Britain in Prophecy, shows you that. Exactly as God says. But who believes like Abraham? Who believes like Amos? He goes on here, one critical quote I'll give you. Yet as dangerous as a nuclear-armed North Korea is, this is Netanyahu again, it pales in comparison to the danger of a nuclear-armed Iran. Now, North Korea is ruled by a madman, let's call him what he is, and he has nuclear bombs. But notice what Netanyahu says here. A nuclear-armed Iran would have a chokehold on the world's main energy supplies. It would trigger nuclear proliferation throughout the Middle East, turning the most unstable part of the planet into a nuclear tinderbox. And for the first time in history, it would make the specter of nuclear terrorism, for the first time in history, would make the specter of nuclear terrorism a clear and present danger. A nuclear-armed Iran in the Middle East wouldn't be another North Korea. It would be another 50 North Koreas. Now, what did he mean by that? 50 North Koreas. 50 times worse. I mean, this is fulfilled prophecy that we've been talking about for over 70 years. And it's just screaming for us to take note of what God says and what Abraham believed and what Amos believed. When are we going to listen to those men who had solutions and believe them and believe God who sent them? It equals 50 North Koreas, Mr. Netanyahu said, Iran with nuclear weapons, this number one sponsor of terrorism in the world, and they just recently attempted to assassinate the Saudi ambassador inside the U.S. just recently, a little over a year ago, I believe. And they did that, and they were caught red-handed. Nothing was done, though. But they did that without nuclear weapons. What are they going to do when they have nuclear devices and nuclear bombs? And are the number one sponsor of terrorism around the world, in the world. Yeah, I'd say they're equal 50 North Koreas, and it's just like Jesus Christ said, there would be no flesh saved alive if Jesus Christ didn't intervene and stop it. I'm telling you, we are at that period in our history. We're living it. Prophecy that is being fulfilled before our eyes. Mr. Netanyahu said, in our time, the biblical prophecies are being realized. And he should have quoted from Amos 9 and verse 13 through 15. He should have quoted that because there it does exactly say what he said, but it also talks about a captivity and a nuclear holocaust just before, immediately before the second coming of Jesus Christ. And Amos used scriptures like dead bodies in every place. Read that in Amos 8, verses 1 through 5. And Amos 3 and verse 12 talks about Israel having two legs or a piece of an ear left. And he wasn't talking about animals. He was talking about human beings and nuclear weapons. And the all kinds of scenes that you need to read about in that booklet that we have on Amos. It's absolutely essential that you understand it's talking about nuclear warfare in, I would say, about 10 scriptures just in the booklet or book of Amos.

0: promise alone. And we point that out in our booklet. This is something that we need to look at. Nothing is more scary than this. Now, Amos ended up getting killed according to tradition. Getting killed. But let me tell you, he had the way of peace. And soon he's going to be resurrected along with Abraham. And he's going to bring peace to this world. And that's the most wonderful news you could hear. Until next week, this is Gerald Fleury. Goodbye, friends.
1: 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And The Lion Has Roared. 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
1: 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Many people that are religious think that they are born again, and it's a deeply held belief that many have, and they're very serious about it. And yet, what does it mean to be born again? What does that mean? The Bible talks about the topic, and we need to make sure we understand what the Bible says about it. Because being born again is an incredible thing. It's the best news that we could ever hear. But yet there's a lot of misunderstanding about what it means to be born again. So we have to look at what the Bible teaches on the subject and understand the Bible's teaching. And we can notice what Jesus Christ taught about being born again. He had a very famous interaction in John 3, and we can look at that. If you have a Bible handy, it would be good to get it out. We could look at some of these passages together and see what the Bible says about being born again. Jesus Christ had a conversation with Nicodemus, and this takes place in John 3, and we'll look at verse 3. Jesus answered and said unto him, Verily, verily, I say unto you, except a man be born again, he cannot see the kingdom of God. So Jesus said that we have to be born again if we are to see the kingdom of God, and we all want to see the kingdom of God, and so logically, we all want to be born again. Christ did teach the need to be born again, and it is, again, the best news that we've ever heard. It's exciting. It's a wonderful truth, but there's a lot of misunderstanding about it. We could assume a lot from this passage, John 3 and verse 3. We could read it and assume a lot, and people often do assume a fair bit based upon what they've heard or what they think something means, but we have to let Christ explain what he means. That's a real challenge in Bible study, is not assuming, but really seeing, well, what does the Bible teach? Christ explains it. I mean, he didn't just stop here at John 3, verse 3 and say, well, you have to be born again or you can't see the kingdom of God. He gives more details. So we've got to really look and understand what Christ taught and have that be our main focus. There's a big difference between what Christ taught and what somebody might think that Christ taught. John 3 and verse 4, Nicodemus said unto him, How can a man be born when he is old? Can he enter the second time into his mother's womb and be born? Quite a word picture there, something we probably don't want to think about too much. But it's a great question from Nicodemus. And to his credit, Nicodemus didn't assume that he knew what Christ meant. He asked him a logical question. Well, how can that be? How can he be born again? He understood what it meant to be born because he had been. So how could you be born again? That's a great question that Nicodemus asked. Now notice how Christ responds to him. John 3, and we'll look at verses 5 through 10. And Christ gets very detailed and very specific here. And let's read what he said. John 3 and verse 5, Jesus answered, Verily, verily, I say unto you, except a man be born of water and of the Spirit, he cannot enter into the kingdom of God. That which is born of the flesh is flesh, and that which is born of the Spirit is spirit. Marvel not that I said unto you, you must be born again. The wind blows where it lists, and you hear the sound thereof, but you cannot tell whence it comes and where it goes. So is everyone that is born.

born of the Spirit. And Nicodemus answered and said unto him, how can these things be? And Jesus answered and said unto him, are you a master of Israel and know not these things? That's a very good question. There are people that profess to be teachers and masters and experts, and they don't teach the truth about born again. Jesus Christ said very clearly, we've read it, that we have to be born again. You must be born again, he says in verse 7. But he describes it. He says, look, if you're born of flesh, you're flesh. If you're born of spirit, you're spirit. Now a person could make some assumptions about that and have some different thoughts on that and say, well, he was speaking, you know, figuratively or something. But he's so clear in verse 8. The wind blows where it lists, and you hear the sound thereof, but you can't tell where it comes from and where it goes. So is everyone that is born of the Spirit. He's talking about what it's like when you're born of the Spirit. Is he talking about a feeling in your heart or mind or something like that? No, he says you're like the wind. You can't be seen. And that's what people are like when they're born again. What that means is they have to be born of the Spirit, as he says. You have to actually be a spirit. Notice this from the correspondence course. This is lesson 8. This is the message from the editor, and it's a free course. It's at thetrumpet.com. And you can sign up for that, and if you haven't, please do so. But Mr. Fleury, who wrote this message from the editor section, says this: the message Jesus Christ brought, what he talked about, was the good news of the coming kingdom of God. But what is a kingdom? Many people think the kingdom of God is the church, and others believe it is something set up in the heart of man. These are humanly devised ideas. What does the Bible say? So again, we get back to that crux point of, well, what does the Bible say? There's a lot of ideas, yes. But what does the Bible say about it? We just read Jesus Christ's own words, and he talked about the fact that we have to be born again if we're going to see the kingdom. We have to be spirit if we're going to be part of that kingdom of God. The kingdom is a very real thing. Notice Daniel 7 and verse 18. This gives us some insight into the kingdom of God. Daniel 7 and verse 18. It says, but the saints of the Most High shall take the kingdom and possess the kingdom forever, even forever and ever. The correspondence course notes, if the saints are to possess the kingdom forever and ever, they will not be human at that point. Well, that's very important to consider. You know, we don't live forever physically. We know that. But here it's talking about saints that are going to possess the kingdom forever and ever. How is that possible? Well, they'll be seeing the kingdom of God. They'll be born again because they'll be spirit. They will have to be spirit beings, born again and able to possess the kingdom forever, even forever and ever. The quote continues, man is flesh, material substance. Human life is just a chemical existence. Genesis 2 and verse 7 and Genesis 3 and verse 19 tell us that. God told Adam, dust you are, and unto dust shall you return. That is clear. But when you're born of the Spirit, you're a spirit being. In John 3 and verse 6, Christ makes the very unambiguous statement, that which is born of the flesh is flesh, and that which is born of the Spirit is spirit. So the kingdom of God will be composed of spirit beings, not human beings. I'll just say that again. The kingdom of God will be composed of spirit beings, not human beings. Now, I understand that if people have believed the false teaching on born again, they'll not like this explanation because they've got another idea in their mind. But Christ is clear on it. If you're born of the flesh, you're flesh. And we're all born of the flesh if we're human beings. It's not confusing. We don't want to make Christ say something he didn't say. If you're born of the flesh, you're flesh. But when you're born of the Spirit,

and you become spirit. What an amazing truth that is. So that could be an upsetting truth for some people, especially if they've really, you know, been convinced that they're already born again. But the positive side, and it's a very positive side, is that the truth is much greater than the thinking that some people have. The truth is that we'll be in the kingdom of God as spirit beings and be able to rule in that kingdom, of course, under Jesus Christ in various ways, forever and ever. We'll be part of that kingdom forever and ever. It's an eternal kingdom. It doesn't stop. There's no more death because we're spirit being at that point. So the truth about being born again is very exciting. It's much more exciting and amazing than the assumed false concept that many people have been told. This is man's potential to be born again into the very kingdom of God. That means becoming a member of the God family. It means becoming spirit. And Christ described that, you know, the best that he could for our human understanding, which is it's like the wind. You know, we know wind exists. We see the result of it, but we can't see it. We don't know where it comes from or where it goes. You know, it's wind. You can't grab it in your hand. You know, it's different. And so he was trying to relate the spirit realm to Nicodemus, to give Nicodemus some sort of a concept of it. The correspondence course here, again, lesson 8, it says there is a time factor here. See, this is an important point. When will we be born again? That's something we want to know as well. When will we be born again? The quote continues, when will this happen? When will these saints turned immortal spirit beings rule this kingdom? Jesus Christ delivered the gospel of the coming kingdom of God. And what is a kingdom? A kingdom is a government ruling over a group of people by an established set of laws over a specific territory. The same is true of God's kingdom. Revelation 11 and verse 15 says, the kingdoms of this world will become the kingdoms of God. It will be a government set up and ruling over the nations of the earth. See, the world, if you look about us, it's absolutely headed for disaster. We should be able to see that quite clearly. We need a change. We need God's government ruling this earth. This earth needs rulers who are qualified to rule using the law and government of God, and it'll be for the good of all of mankind. God has this incredible plan, and it requires us to be born again. But that means being born of the Spirit as a spirit being. The correspondence course again says this passage in the book of John that we just looked at shows a connection between being born again and the kingdom of God. When a child is born, it is delivered into the world. When you are born again, you are delivered into the world, only this time as a spirit being. Christ was talking about being born again, born a second time, only this time as a spirit being. He said you cannot see the kingdom of God unless you're born again. In other words, it won't happen during this life. It's an entirely different birth than your physical birth. Again, you must look at the time element. The kingdom is not of this time or this age. Christ proclaimed the good news of the coming kingdom of God. Today, Christ is preparing his saints to rule with him and to be born into that kingdom as spirit beings. It says that reward should excite us beyond words. See, the truth of being born again should excite us. It's very exciting. The false concept that is out in different religions in this world about being born again, it's very limiting. It doesn't really mean much. Other than people might say they feel good or they feel a certain way. But what is it changing? What's it doing to this world? Is it solving problems? God has a plan that requires us to be born again. As Christ said in John 3 and verse 6, that which is born of the flesh is flesh. That which is born of the Spirit is spirit. And we're going to have this incredible opportunity to be born of the Spirit and have the kingdom of God, take the kingdom and possess the kingdom forever, even forever and ever, as it says in Daniel.

0: Daniel 7 and verse 18. There's so many false concepts out there about what Christ taught, especially when it comes to being born again. But Christ specifically did say we must be born again to see the kingdom of God, and he explained it. We have to be born of spirit. We have to be born of spirit. It's another birth as a spirit being. And Jesus Christ did it. He was a human. And then, of course, he was crucified and resurrected, our high priest and advocate and our Savior. He went before us. He was born of the flesh. And then he was born of the Spirit, born again into the kingdom of God. And that's the same path that he has in mind for each of us. Physically born one time, and then born spirit into the very kingdom of God. And as Daniel 7 and verse 18 says, we shall take the kingdom and possess the kingdom forever, even forever and ever. It's the greatest hope that there is. If you'd like to learn more about what the Bible teaches about born again, you can sign up for the Herbert W. Armstrong College Bible Correspondence Course. It's free at thetrumpet.com, and specifically Lesson 8. That's all the time we have for this edition of Live by Every Word. I'm Dwight Falk. Thank you for spending some of your time with me today. Until next time, let's all strive to more perfectly live by every word of God.
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0: 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People will often wonder, does God hear my prayers? That's a question that people will ask from time to time. Have you ever wondered about that? Does God hear my prayers? Will he listen to me? Well, we have to look at what God says about this topic in his Holy Bible, and there is a fair bit about it. And we need to make sure that we understand the answer to that question. Will God hear my prayers? And we can start by looking at a passage in Jeremiah 29. We'll look at a few passages that talk about this topic today and to get God's view on this subject. And if you have a Bible handy, it'd be great to get it out. We could look at these together. In Jeremiah 29, we'll look at verses 12 and 13. It says, then shall you call upon me, and you shall go and pray unto me, and I will hearken unto you. God says, when you pray to me, I will listen to you. And then verse 13, and you shall seek me and find me when you shall search for me with all your heart. And so God says that he will hear us, but we have to search for him with our whole heart. God certainly is willing and ready to hear us and to intervene on our behalf. But if we are not that serious about really developing a relationship with God, and we're not serious about doing his will and obeying him, well, then we aren't upholding our end of the relationship. We have to be seeking God with our whole heart. Search for me with all your heart, he says. And so there are instances that you'll see on the news and other places like that where something happens and people are praying for an outcome and trying to beseech God. But the question there really is, but are the people searching after God with their whole heart? And that's something each of us has to consider and think about individually. People want God to hear, they want him to respond, but we have our part in it. We have to make sure we're really searching for God with our whole heart, and that means really striving to obey him, to do his will. And we'll see more about that as we go. And now, of course, outside of Jesus Christ, every human being has sinned.

And what happens in that instance? Because sometimes a person will have sinned and they're concerned that God won't listen to them or he won't hear their prayers because they've committed a sin. Well, we have to see what God's word says about that. What happens when sin is committed? Well, notice Psalm 79. Psalm 79, and we'll look at verses 8 and 9. It says, "Oh, remember not against us former iniquities or lawlessness, sins. Let your tender mercies speedily prevent us, for we are brought very low." And that's what happens when the fruits of sin really come out. People are brought very low. Verse 9, "Help us, O God of our salvation, for the glory of your name, and deliver us, and purge away our sins for your name's sake." So here's an instance of people crying out to God because they need deliverance from sin. Lesson 14 of the Herbert W. Armstrong College Bible Correspondence Course, which is free at thetrumpet.com. Please sign up for that if you don't have it. It makes this comment. It says, "God will answer our fervent prayers for deliverance from every adverse circumstance if we determine to quit sinning." And sin, of course, is the transgression of his law. You can see that in 1 John 3 and verse 4. But again, that gets back to what we read earlier, searching for God with our whole heart. We have to determine to quit sinning. We have to be repenting and moving forward. The quote says, "And he will grant us forgiveness and his divine power so we may be strengthened against disobeying his laws in the future." There's no way we'll be able to conquer sin without God's help. We need to be going to God for help to do that. And of course, when we repent towards God. And so that's certainly a change in attitude, a change in thinking, and a change in action, in striving to search for God with our whole heart and obey him and cry out to him. And if we're doing that, then he'll deliver us, as we read there in Psalm 79. He'll purge away our old sins. He'll do that. But again, we can't just be living a life of sin and not trying to change and think that God will hear. We've got to be repenting and changing. And God will answer those fervent prayers for deliverance and then give us the help we need to obey him as we go forward. Notice Isaiah 1. Isaiah 1, we'll look at verses 18 through 20. It says, "Come now and let us reason together, says the Eternal." So this is what God's instructing through the prophet Isaiah. "Though your sins be as scarlet, they shall be as white as snow. Though they be red like crimson, they shall be as wool." So again, sins are horrible. They cost the life of Jesus Christ, but they can be forgiven if a person's repentant and they really are going to God and searching for God with their whole heart and striving to obey him. Verse 19 says, "If you be willing and obedient, you shall eat the good of the land." You can move forward. You can have success, you can have prosperity, you can have peace of mind if you're willing and obedient, repentant. Verse 20, it says, "Though if you refuse and rebel, you shall be devoured with the sword, for the mouth of the Eternal has spoken it." So if we're not going to God with a repentant attitude and not trying to change, well, then there's pretty negative repercussions that come from that. And we're talking about all of this, again, answering that question, well, does God hear our prayers? Yes, he does. If we're repentant, if we're striving to obey him, if we're searching for him with our whole heart, then he'll hear us. He'll deliver us. He'll forgive us, help us, and empower us to move forward in obedience to him. But we've got our part to play in that relationship. And we really have to be seeking him. God's not going to empower us to sin. Of course, he's going to empower us to obey him. And as we'll see in a little bit, sin is what cuts us off from God. So there has to be a repentant attitude and then a growth and a change and a moving forward continually.
The correspondence course says, even the most heinous crimes may be forgiven. God will forgive all of our sins if we will sincerely repent from the heart and determine to the depth of our being that we will never practice them again. And that's the attitude we need to be having, that we want to change from sin. We don't want to do that anymore. We're going to go forward and strive to obey God, and then we ask for His help in doing that. See, those are prayers that God will hear. He'll provide that deliverance and that help for us when we're really searching for Him with our whole heart. But, you know, if someone's living the way of sin, they don't want to repent, they're not really seeking God with their whole heart, well, then those prayers won't be effective. They won't be heard. We see this here in John 9. John 9, if you want to look at that, and verse 31, it says, now we know that God hears not sinners, but if any man be a worshiper of God and does His will, him He hears. So people could just read that passage and not consider all of the passages we've looked at and think, well, you know, I've sinned, so God's not going to hear me. Well, but we can repent. We can repent and strive to be somebody that's a worshiper of God and that is doing His will. God will hear that person. He'll work with that person. You know, you think about yourself. If you had a friend, let's say, that, you know, did something they shouldn't do, they wronged you, and they came back and they were really sorry, and they said, you know, I don't want to do that again. I really apologize. And you saw they were really making an effort. Would you still talk to them? Would you still, you know, spend time with them? Of course you would. Because they've changed. Their attitude is different. Now, if they just kept doing the thing they shouldn't do and didn't care and didn't want to make any changes, you probably wouldn't want to have as much contact with them, right? We understand that on a human level. And God says, look, I'll hear you, and I'll forgive you, and I'll help you to obey me. But our part in that is we have to be seeking God with our full heart, really searching for Him, and trying to grow and change and overcome and do God's will. Notice Isaiah 59. It gets pretty specific here. Isaiah 59, we'll look at verses 1 through 4. It says, behold, the Eternal's hand is not shortened, that it cannot save, neither His ear heavy, that it cannot hear. So if there's a problem in our prayer life, it's not God's fault. There's something we have to change. We've got to really be seeking God with our whole heart. Verse 2, it says, but your iniquities, and that means sin, that's the transgression of God's law, your sins, your iniquities have separated between you and your God, and your sins have hid His face from you that He will not hear. But again, remember, we're talking about somebody that, in this case, is not repentant and doesn't want to change. Well, God's not going to hear that. But if someone's repentant, they're changing, they're striving to draw close to God, searching for Him with their whole heart, He'll hear those prayers. David's a wonderful example of that, King David. You know, committed some pretty horrific sins, but he repented, and then God heard him. And God forgave him. And he had a very close relationship with God and set a great example of how to repent, and we still look at that example today. Verse 3 of Isaiah 59, it says, for your hands are defiled with blood, your fingers with iniquity or with sins, and your lips have spoken lies. Your tongue has muttered perverseness. None calls for justice, nor any pleads for truth. They trust in vanity, and they speak lies. They conceive mischief and bring forth iniquity, and it goes on. And that's just talking about a person that, you know, was living the way of sin, and they're not repenting. You know, we've all been guilty of some of those things, but we have to be repenting of them and changing. And if someone's willing to do that and really search for God with their whole heart, then God will hear that. And He'll work with that person. You know, He hears the humble. That's who He works with, and He helps. But somebody that's just going on and on in sin and is not willing to change, well, then God's not going to hear them because their sins are there. And they are separating between that person and God. Notice Proverbs 15 and verse 29. Proverbs 15 and verse 29. It says, the Eternal is far from the wicked,
but he hears the prayers of the righteous. The Eternal is far.

0: far from the wicked, but he hears the prayer of the righteous. So again, that just highlights what we've been talking about, what we read about there in Isaiah 59, that God's there. He's ready to listen. He's ready to intervene. He wants to, but people have to really search for him with their whole heart and be striving to obey him and look into his word and see it and then apply it. Really obey God. God will hear those prayers of those that are striving to obey him. Lesson 14 of the Correspondence Course, it says, God will not hear the prayers of those who practice sin as a way of life and refuse to keep his commandments. It's pretty straightforward. You know, does God hear our prayers? Well, evaluate yourself. Are you somebody that is repenting and drawing close to God and seeking him with your whole heart? Or somebody practicing sin as a way of life and refusing to keep the commandments? That's something we have to consider. It says, on the other hand, he does listen to those who are genuinely broken up when they sin. You can look at that in Psalm 34 and verse 18. And who fear to act contrary to his word. Isaiah 66 and verse 2. A truly humble, contrite attitude gets God's attention. That's such an important point. A truly humble, contrite attitude gets God's attention. Somebody that really wants to be taught, somebody that wants to apply his word and his law, he'll work with that person. The quote continues, and if you beseech him in believing prayer, you can expect to get answers. You can count on God to intervene on your behalf. So God does hear our prayers. He wants to hear our prayers and he wants to answer. And our part in that is to really search for God with our whole heart. And have an attitude that is humble, that is contrite, and is really trying to learn and be taught and be instructed to be childlike, as Jesus Christ said. He'll hear those prayers. He will respond to those. He will deliver people. He will help people. And the Bible is full of many examples of when he has done that. And he continues to do that to this day. But again, there are going to be fewer and fewer people who are truly humble and contrite and really trembling before God's word. But if you're a person that is willing to do that and willing to look at God's word and apply it in your life, then God will certainly hear and answer and intervene on your behalf. We have a booklet that talks about praying and how to pray effectively. It's called How to Pray, and it's at thetrumpet.com, and it's free, and you can get that by just requesting it there at thetrumpet.com or reading it online. And also, this is a really great lesson to look at from the Correspondence Course. It's lesson 14. And the entire Correspondence Course is also free. And we recommend that you sign up for that and take it. It's a wonderful course that really shows you a lot of truth from your Bible that you need in your life. And we all need to be incorporating and living by and going forward confidently, knowing that God will hear our prayers and answer us when we call upon him. That's all the time we have for this edition of Live by Every Word. I'm Dwight Falk. Thank you for spending some of your time with me today. Until next time, let's all strive to more perfectly live by every word of God.
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1: Listen, there's a great work to be done. As soon as you win this court battle, you must deliver this message. Take advantage of this opportunity and declare a powerful message to this world. He expects more of us. He believes we can do more. Who's going to stop Christ? Who's going to stop Christ from getting this work done?
0: This is Behind the Work.
2: Welcome to Behind the Work. I'm Grant Turgeon. Greatness. All of us are interested in greatness. We are captivated by people who are truly great at what they do, whether it's music, dance, sports, business, any sort of a skill. To be great is extremely difficult. Perhaps it seems impossible for us to become great in any way. Maybe we feel like we are inferior and we have a low opinion of ourselves sometimes.

And yet God tells us how to be great. In fact, there is a way to be great that isn't as hard as we might think. In 2 Kings 4, a certain woman is called great for the way that she lived. And we certainly can follow her example. Notice here, 2 Kings 4, starting in verse 8. And it fell on a day that Elisha passed to Shunem, where was a great woman, and she constrained him to eat bread. Constrained there means she laid hold on him. She would grasp Elisha as he walked past and make sure, and she would make sure that Elisha came into her house to eat. She and her husband always hosted Elisha and took care of him. Continuing here, and so it was that as oft as he passed by, he turned in there to eat bread. It's almost like the prophet Elisha didn't have a choice. He was going to be grabbed and redirected into the home anyway. He might as well choose to accept that hospitality. And she said unto her husband, behold, now I perceive that this is a holy man of God who passes by us continually. You see, this Shunammite woman knew the identity of God's prophet. She located and focused on God's man. And she was deeply honored by the fact that Elisha regularly passed by their house. Elisha's travels regularly took him right past their home, giving them many opportunities to serve him. Continuing here in 2 Kings 4, verse 10, this woman speaking to her husband, let us make a little chamber, I pray you, on the wall, and let us set for him there a bed and a table and a stool and a candlestick. And it shall be when he comes to us that he shall turn in there. And it fell on a day that he came there, and he turned into the chamber and lay there. And he said to Gehazi, his servant, call this Shunammite. And when he had called her, she stood before him. And he said unto him, say now unto her, behold, you have been careful for us with all this care. What is to be done for you? Would you be spoken for to the king or to the captain of the host? And she answered, I dwell among mine own people. This Shunammite woman had such an inspiring, humble attitude. Elisha basically, through his servant Gehazi, asked this woman, how can we repay you for all this hospitality, this boundless love that you have shown to us? Do you want to be presented before the king or to his captain? Do you want acclaim? Do you want fame? Do you want special favors from the government of the land? And she said, you know what? I like it just where I am, with my husband, serving God's prophet. I don't want anything in return for all this service. Verse 14, and he said, what then is to be done for her? And Gehazi answered, verily, she has no child, and her husband is old. And he said, call her. And when he had called her, she stood in the door. And he said, about this season, according to the time of life, you shall embrace a son. And she said, nay, my lord, you man of God, do not lie unto your handmaid. So this Shunammite woman clearly had a hard time believing that she could have a child after a lifetime of being childless and her husband being very old. Similar to the way Sarah felt about

her and Abraham having a son in their old age. This Shunammite woman felt the same way. She looked at the physical evidence and didn't see really any way that she could have her own child. But as it says there in 2 Kings 4, verse 16, this Shunammite woman basically said to Elisha, don't get my hopes up here. Don't say something you don't mean. I would love to have a son. I just don't think it's possible. And then the very next verse, notice in verse 17, and the woman conceived and bare a son at that season that Elisha had said unto her, according to the time of life. So basically, it was around a year later. It wasn't long afterward that they were able to conceive. And then, of course, the nine-month process of birth, of gestation and then birth. And then a year later, she had a child. Exactly as Elisha had promised. A miracle from God. Proof of God's apostle, or God's prophet in this case. Elisha was God's man, and the miracle backed that up. But that's not the end of the story. There is so much more to it. Philadelphia Church of God Pastor General Gerald Flurry writes in his free book, The Former Prophets, about the Shunammite woman on pages 258 and 259. And you can receive a free copy of The Former Prophets at thetrumpet.com. But here on pages 258 and 259, there's a section called The Shunammite, How to Be Great. Notice what Mr. Flurry writes here. This woman wasn't heading a corporation or joining the army. The Bible doesn't talk about her doing anything except that she discerned by the fruits and by the Holy Spirit that Elisha was God's representative. She was great because she perceived that Elisha was a man of God. Just like I said, being great perhaps isn't as hard as we thought. If you are following God's work today, if you are familiar with the Philadelphia Church of God and all that this work is doing today through the Key of David, the Philadelphia Trumpet, personal appearance campaigns, Herbert W. Armstrong College, Imperial Academy, Royal Vision, True Education, the Armstrong Institute of Biblical Archaeology, Let the Stone Speak, Kingdom of David and Solomon Discovered, The Exhibit, the Armstrong International Cultural Foundation Concert Series, all of the books and booklets available to you for free at thetrumpet.com. If you know about all of these different aspects of God's work today through the Philadelphia Church of God, you're already on track to being great. Have you taken the time to prove that God really is working through this church and this church alone? And that God is using only one man today, just as he has always done throughout history? Back in ancient Israel, during the time of the Shunammite woman, God was using Elisha. Before Elisha was Elijah. At different times, God also used Samuel, King David, King Solomon, other righteous kings of Judah, other prophets sent by God to warn the kings of Israel and Judah, such as Jeremiah or Isaiah. Going into the New Testament, we see Christ calling disciples. And even when there were multiple apostles, there was one chief apostle, Peter. And when Peter wasn't around, then it was John. And on and on and on it goes.

through all seven church eras, as outlined in Revelation 2 and 3. The sixth church era under Herbert W. Armstrong. The seventh era under Mr. Flurry today. God always uses one man at a time. And then the entire work rallies around that man. So a major part of each one of us being great is identifying which man God is using. Just like this Shunammite woman perceived that Elisha was a man of God. Mr. Flurry continues here on page 258 of the Former Prophets. Do you perceive a man of God when you see one? Do you recognize God's ministers? Do you know there is a man of God who has the mantle of Elijah? For those who don't know that, extreme suffering will be the result. We must know. And God says, if you perceive that, you are great. That should be encouraging to every single person in God's church. If you want to be great, just prove where God is working today. And then live your life accordingly. This Shunammite woman didn't just possess intellectual knowledge. She didn't just know who Elisha was. She wholeheartedly supported Elisha. She fed him. She made a place in her home for him to stay. She supported him unwaveringly as he did God's work. And she expected nothing in return. But the fact is, God always blesses us for doing those things. So the Shunammite woman still received a lot in return for her loyalty. She received a son. When it seemed impossible, God gave her a son. Mr. Flurry writes on page 259, this woman wanted to do all she could to help God's man. She prayed for Elisha, probably every day. There is no telling how many of those prayers God answered for her. That is such a huge part of our responsibility in God's work. Praying for God's man. We offer a free book at thetrumpet.com titled How to Pray. And there is a prayer outline, an ideal prayer structure that we can follow, as shown to us by Jesus Christ himself in Matthew 6. And notice in Matthew 6, verse 10, one section of our prayer is, Thy will be done on earth as it is in heaven. What does that mean? Well, this is talking about God's work today. Who is really doing God's will on earth? We don't see a lot of that happening in society around us. There's only one place where God's will is being done. It says here on page 75 of How to Pray, God's will in heaven is expressed through his government. The Father reigns supreme, and Christ under him is head of the church. Only God's one true church, the body of Christ, is attached to the head. The head does not have more than one body. Thus, God's true church is ruled by his government. So, God's will on earth is expressed through his church, which today is led by Gerald Flurry under Christ. Just as God's will is done in heaven, through God's government, it is done on earth through God's government, which is one man rule.
under Mr. Fleury. As Mr. Fleury follows Christ, we follow his example. Continuing here in how to pray, the church is God's instrument for fulfilling his will on earth, as it is the kingdom of God in embryo. It is a means by which God is preparing for the return of Christ and the kingdom of God. Thus, our fervent prayers for the church and Mr. Fleury help to ensure that God's will is done on earth as it is in heaven. Just as the Shunammite woman prayed regularly for Elisha, God holds supporters of his work responsible for praying regularly for Mr. Fleury, God's man today. And again, this is how to be great. Back on page 259 of the former prophets, Mr. Fleury writes, "This Shunammite woman wanted a child, and God gave her one because she was great." Back here in 2 Kings 4, starting in verse 18 now, "And when the child was grown, it fell on a day that he went out to his father to the reapers. And he said unto his father, my head, my head. And he said to a lad, carry him to his mother. And when he had taken him and brought him to his mother, he sat on her knees till noon and then died. And she went up and laid him on the bed of the man of God and shut the door upon him and went out. And she called unto her husband and said, send me, I pray you, one of the young men and one of the asses, that I may run to the man of God and come again." This woman's immediate reaction was to go to God's government for help. In this horrible trial of her own son dying, she knew she needed to reach out to God's man and see what to do next. Verse 23, "And he said, wherefore will you go to him today? It is neither new moon nor Sabbath. And she said, it shall be well." So this woman's husband said, well, it's not really a special occasion where normally we'd be able to see Elisha. And she said, don't worry about that. I'm going to find him. I'm going to go pursue him and make sure I get through. Verse 24, "Then she saddled an ass and said to her servant, drive and go forward. Slack not your riding for me, except I bid you. So she went and came unto the man of God to Mount Carmel. And it came to pass, when the man of God saw her afar off, that he said to Gehazi his servant, behold, yonder is that Shunammite. Run now, I pray you, to meet her, and say unto her, is it well with you? Is it well with your husband? Is it well with the child? And she answered, it is well." Well, interesting. The Shunammite woman said, everything's okay. Even though her son had just died, she said, it's okay. All is well. Now, Elisha perceived that something was wrong, even though the Shunammite woman was trying to be strong in this situation. And then the Shunammite woman did come forward and she said, did I desire a son of my Lord? Did I not say, do not deceive me? Elisha at that point knew that something had happened. Remember, Elisha had promised her a son. She had received a son despite her disbelief. And now she's reminding him, this blessing came to me because of your promise. And the implication was, why has my blessing disappeared? The blessing that you promised me. I've been supporting you for years, and then my son just dies in his late teens.
what's going on here? I need to understand.

0: So Elisha sent Gehazi to examine the body of the son and to put Elisha's staff down upon the boy's head. But the boy was still dead, so Elisha went there and a miracle occurred. A staggering miracle. It's a pretty strange description here, to be totally honest, in 2 Kings 4, just of the way that Elisha had to put mouth to mouth, eyes to eyes, and hands to hands. He laid on top of the boy, or the dead boy, and then the body became warm again. And then Elisha paced back and forth in the house. He laid down on the boy again, and then the child sneezed 7 times and woke up. So God raised this boy back to life because she went straight to Elisha and asked for help. She was persistent. She stayed with Elisha until Elisha helped her, as you can see there in 2 Kings 4, verse 30. Mr. Fleury writes, because of her faithful attitude, God raised her child from the dead, all because this great woman perceived Elisha was a man of God. Mr. Fleury asks us, do you know deeply where the Elijah work is today? Those who perceive that and support it will be rewarded with a headquarters job with God for eternity. If we support God and his work, we cannot lose. What a glorious opportunity God has given us. Thanks so much for listening today. I'm Grant Turgeon. This has been Behind the Work.
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In the Trumpet Literature Library, you will find answers to life's most important questions. 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

0: Good morning and welcome to Trumpet Bookshelf. I'm your host, Grant Turgeon. We're coming to you on this wonderful Friday morning, May 10th, broadcasting from the Herbert W. Armstrong College campus here in Edmond, Oklahoma, on 101.3 KPCG and online at kpcg.fm. Recently here in Edmond, and probably for a lot of you listeners, we have been instructed quite a lot about how we speak, the words we choose, the way in which we use them. That has really stood out to me recently. Here in Edmond, we have just heard three sermonettes that have at least something to do about complaining. There was a sermonette about how the spies who entered the Promised Land came back terrified, and they in turn terrified the rest of Israel by greatly exaggerating the size of the giants in that land. Instead of saying they were almost 10 feet tall, the spies pretty much said that they were more like 200 feet tall. And the only spies who didn't give an exaggerated negative report like that were Joshua and Caleb, who of course then became high up leaders in Israel. There's another sermonette here at headquarters recently about how the Israelites were really thirsty on their journey, and they stopped at Marah, and God worked a miracle to provide water for them. But then instead of being thankful for that, the Israelites started complaining about how that water was too bitter. There was also a sermon here at headquarters, and part of that was about not gossiping. So you see, there's a lot of different ways that we could use our words the wrong way, whether it's complaining, negatively exaggerating something, being ungrateful, gossiping. A few articles from PCG.church recently are about this subject too. There's one titled Avoid Criticizing, and it's from Mr. Greg Nice on April 30th. Here is just an excerpt from that great article. Edwin Stanton didn't like his boss. He once told a friend that he didn't think he was intelligent. He also referred to him as the original gorilla. Mr. Stanton was the United States Secretary of War, and he was willing to openly share this criticism of his superior, Abraham Lincoln. Perhaps you have heard, either first or second hand, that someone you thought was your friend criticized you, your dress, your family, or your personality. Perhaps they called you something like the original gorilla. How did you feel? Quite the lead into that article there, and I won't spoil the rest of it for you, but you can find that article, Avoid Criticizing, in the youth section at pcg.church. I have a couple other articles here from recently that I just wanted to highlight, and one of our listeners recently mentioned that I should probably start using the show notes section in our archives at kpcg.fm and wherever we put the podcasts. So I will put these articles in the show notes so that you can find them easily. Here's another article. This is titled Every Idle Word, and this is by Mr. Reese Zollner, who is a headquarters employee here. And this is just a really awesome excerpt from this article. He writes, negativity in our conversation could impact your perception on everything. If your first reaction is to find the negative, then you will find plenty of negatives. It can become a powerful habit that changes your approach to life and causes you to miss out on some truly spectacular things. Did you know that there are several one-star reviews online for the Grand Canyon? Some people go to one of the most magnificent spectacles in the world, one of America's national treasures, a sight that should humble and amaze all who see it. They see the views that leave other men breathless, and they don't think it's worth the trip. They zone in on the negatives, and in their mind, the negatives outweigh the majesty of the Grand Canyon. You don't want to get so cynical that you can't appreciate the Grand Canyon. If all you can talk about is the negative, you're going to miss out on some real beauty. And the larger point of that article was against making cynical or negative, critical type of jokes, because even when it is joking, it can definitely have that kind of a negative impact on our mindset. And finally, there's another article here. This is from the February True Education magazine, and you could find that at pcg.church as well. And this one is from Mr. Joel Hilliker, and it's titled, "Do You Make Fun of Everything?" And just a quick excerpt from that. "That is so stupid. Everyone is an idiot. Here I sit on my throne of judgment. I am capable of mocking everything I see because I am witty and clever because I am better." This attitude is easy to have, and it can make people laugh, but it can turn you into something you don't want to be. It is interesting how we've been hearing so much about the impact of words lately.
1: So for the first day of Unleavened Bread, I had the opportunity to give a sermonette, and I wanted to talk about complaining. This subject had a lot to do with the Israelites at the time of this Unleavened Bread week, this week in fulfillment. And so it definitely seemed to make sense as a good subject for that day. If you remember some of the history there, it basically started out with the Israelites witnessing 10 miraculous plagues that wiped out the nation of Egypt that had enslaved them for many hundreds of years. And right after that, they had the opportunity to leave Egypt, leave slavery, and leave what is a type of sin, Egypt. But then just 5.5 days later, basically, Egypt decided they didn't want to give up millions of slaves, millions of free labor. And so the entire Egyptian army and Pharaoh himself pursued after Israel and chased them down as Israel camped by the Red Sea. Now remember, Israel had just witnessed these incredible miracles. They had just been freed by a supernatural being, by God himself. And so you would think that perhaps they would trust in God for another miracle at this point as they see the army approaching. But Israel was infected with a morale-sapping virus. At first, only one or two carriers spread that virus, but then those carriers infected other people. And finally, very quickly, Israel became a group of pathetic cowards. Now, this virus is very simple, very easy to understand. It's something we can all relate to. It's something that can affect all of us in our everyday lives, at home, at work, at school, in any of our enjoyment activities, in any of our responsibilities. That virus is complaining. Here's a quote from Mr. Herbert W. Armstrong in the Pagan Holidays or God's Holy Days, which booklet, pages 21 and 22. "And as the Israelites went out with a high hand, in great exultation and elation over their deliverance from bondage, so does the newly begotten Christian start out his Christian life, up in the clouds of happiness and joy. But what happens? The devil and sin immediately pursue after the newly begotten Son of God. And soon the new and inexperienced Christian finds he is down in the depths of discouragement and tempted to give up and quit." That just shows how effective Satan is at causing us to doubt, to focus on the negative, and to really become so demoralized and discouraged that we just want to stop. My favorite verse, really since I was a teenager, has always been Philippians 2 verse 14. This verse says, "Do all things without murmurings and disputings." That is a lot easier said than done. To do everything without complaining and without arguing. That's what you could translate those words to mean. And it's interesting because complaints often lead to arguments. When you are

when you are in the midst of someone, in the presence of someone who is complaining a lot, sometimes you start arguing with them so that they will stop complaining. That is the sad irony of those situations usually. But the Israelites didn't heed the basic wisdom in this pithy verse. We know the account in Exodus 14. The people quickly turned on Moses and began saying outrageous things. Why couldn't you let us die in Egypt instead of getting us killed out here in the desert? We actually prefer slavery over freedom. And on and on and on they went. They just kept on complaining, even though God had used Moses to free them just days before this. You'd think they would remember that recent miracle. Now, Israel as a whole, millions of people were complaining and shouting at Moses, but it probably did just start with one or two complainers. And that is also the case with Lucifer and the angels who served under him on earth. Lucifer, who became Satan, probably spent many millions of years just trying to convince one other angel underneath him to flip, to get negative, to get bitter, to get jealous of God, and to flip, to rebel. But after that happened, Satan had a helper. There were two complainers instead of one. And for every angel eventually flipped by those two, their group of complainers rapidly expanded. Very soon, doubt, negativity, and depression consumed even the righteous, holy angels under Lucifer. One complainer quickly becomes a few, then dozens, then hundreds, then thousands, then millions of complainers. And it's easy for us to complain when we are surrounded by complainers in society, complainers in our everyday lives. If you flip on the radio or the television or you read the news, you will see and hear complainers all the time, everywhere you turn. This is a complaining society. People are always upset. And this is a poison in the political realm, where politicians are trying to enact outrageous policies. For example, the Green New Deal. That is a recent idea proposed. And basically, the premise of that is that America is a polluter. America is endangering the survival of the planet because of pollution. And so America needs to basically cripple its own industrial capacity to make up for this. No one really takes too much time to pause and think if America really is at fault here, if these policy ideas will help anybody. What about the idea of reparation payments for the ancestors of slaves? Slavery in the U.S. has been out of existence, abolished for well over 100 years, and yet there are politicians agitating so that perhaps we will pay the ancestors of those slaves. You have millionaire athletes boycotting the White House because of things that President Trump never actually said, because of things he never actually did, but they have been convinced by the media he has said and done those things, and they're going to complain and make those complaints into a boycott. They're not grateful to their team owners who pay them millions of dollars. They think that those owners are exploiting their labor and treating them unfairly. And the list goes on and on. There are so many different areas in society where people complain. And it gets down to the little things too. Coffee's not hot enough, perhaps, when we wake up in the morning. Or it's not fresh. It's not been ground bean by bean to be the most exquisite roast. Maybe our homework assignments are too hard, or we have to
memorize a lot of Bible verses for a final exam, or our teacher has sprung a pop quiz on us. I actually vividly remember years ago when I was in school, then this happened. Our teacher mentioned in passing that we would be taking a pop quiz that day, and immediately the reaction from the class